swords, and they cost me deep in the purse. But we have the better of them, and now we have

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So don't panic. 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We're not fragile.

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Hell no. We're the blood and guts human race.

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1: Welcome back to the second part of this program. You had a little rest and a little bit of relaxation after that battle with the difficulties of English pronunciation. So now you can you deserve a little rest, relaxation, and listen to a little story about some fantasy writers in the English language, English literature. Artists United for Animals is an organization which does what its name suggests. It unites artists, poets, musicians, but also writers, all together to promote awareness, to help the situation of animals and to help the situation of our planet in a sense of eco-spirituality. Giancarlo Barbadoro, Rosalba Netero, working from a local base in Piedmont, have written several books themselves on eco-spirituality, on helping animals and on helping indigenous peoples. Their work and their message has moved from the local level into the international sphere, spreading through the United Nations and into the world. And their message is very clear and very important at this moment in time on planet Earth. The message is that we all have to make a contribution to change the terrible situation that animals are in currently, because changing the situation of animals changes and improves the situation of our planet, and therefore also changes and improves and creates conditions of well-being for human beings. We are all children of Mother Earth. In line with this, I would just like to talk for a short while about two very famous world-renowned English writers. One is called Lewis Carroll and the other is called J.R.R. Tolkien. I'm pretty sure that everyone listening tonight will know of these two authors. One of them wrote a series of books and poems involving a girl called Alice in a wonderful fantasy world. The other, Tolkien, wrote a whole series of books which later became a very, very famous series of films involving a world of hobbits, of elves and a magical ring. Obviously, I am very familiar with the works of Lewis Carroll, for example, because his books, Alice in Wonderland and Alice Through the Looking Glass, are an integral part of my childhood, my growing up, my education, etc., etc. So, I'm not suddenly discovering Lewis Carroll. The reason I began to look at him this week is because my colleague here on the radio, Elio Belangero, happened to mention him last week and mentioned a personality called the Cheshire Cat. Lewis Carroll was not specifically writing a message of help for animals. Maybe during his time the matter was not quite so urgent and not quite so impellent and not quite so widespread. But what Lewis Carroll was doing, his mission in life was to entertain people, and in particular maybe entertain young people, children. He obviously was very successful because his books became famous around the world. Most Italians know the world of Alice in Wonderland. He achieved this by representing, by writing about, and also by illustrating a kind of a world, a fantasy world, which is similar to a kind of parallel universe populated by strange figures, strange, unusual people with unusual behavior, but also importantly involving animals like the Cheshire Cat, the White Rabbit, the Mad Hare, animals, all of which interacted with humans in this form, in the form of the young girl Alice. When Elio mentioned the Cheshire Cat here on Radio Dreamland, it rang a bell inside the deepest part of my memory, because I'm familiar with the expression, most English people are familiar with the expression, grinning like a Cheshire Cat. where grin or grinning is a version of smiling, but a sort of a super extra strong smile of satisfaction. So the Cheshire Cat in the English mentality, in the English mind, is associated with happiness and satisfaction. But in reality, there is no Cheshire Cat. There is no actual race of Cheshire Cats. Like there may be a Burmese cat, a Siamese cat, a European cat, but there is no race of Cheshire Cat. So it was this cat, which was acting as a guide, a protector, a teacher for this little girl, Alice, on her magical adventures in a parallel universe. Was he purely an invention of the mind of Lewis Carroll, or is there more to the Cheshire Cat than we think? I took a quick look at the origins of the Cheshire Cat, and it seems that there is a mystery, there is a history, and the Cheshire Cat existed before Lewis Carroll. But nobody actually knows where or why or how the Cheshire Cat came about. It's true that the name Cheshire Cat was probably attributed by Lewis Carroll to a grinning cat, attributed by Carroll because he was born in the county of Cheshire. Okay, that part is fairly clear. But why a grinning cat? Where does the grinning cat come from? And why did people know about this before Lewis Carroll? One interesting fact here is that Lewis Carroll probably used the figure which he saw in a church, an old church where he lived when he was a boy. Inside that church there was carved the figure of a grinning cat, exactly. I don't know exactly where, on an altarpiece or on a wall or somewhere, but it was carved on the wall officially. Together with, in a different position, the carving of a dragon. There is nothing very unusual about a dragon being portrayed in a church. They're quite common figures because they're associated with snakes and meanings of the devil, etc., etc., etc. And they have been beaten by saints over the centuries. So dragons in churches are quite normal. But to find a grinning cat in a church is something rather unusual, and there is no real explanation why this figure of a grinning cat is found in that particular church. One possible explanation for the phenomenon we see here is that it was quite common practice for Christian buildings, Christian churches in Europe, to feature non-Christian symbols, probably for the reasons of trying to encourage non-Christians to participate

Data a kind of fantasy figures in his own fantasy world, which he then later converted into writing and put into his books. Carroll used the figure of the dragon very successfully to create a figure known as the Jabberwocky, which he used in poetry and nonsense poems, which have amused millions and millions of people over more than a century. So it might be safe to say that Lewis Carroll used mythical and mystical creatures and animals to create a fantasy world, a real or unreal world, which is difficult to fathom out because it is clouded in mystery. But it, in any case, created a world which is very real for millions and millions of children, and which has made a concrete contribution to the well-being of many, many children, and therefore many, many people around the world. He is therefore an important advocate of animal welfare and human welfare. As well as being a very entertaining and amusing writer, illustrator and poet. Lewis Carroll created his own particular imaginary world, a sort of parallel universe, which was at the same time invisible and also underground, because Alice disappeared through a hole in the ground, or disappeared through a looking glass, through a mirror, to participate in these alternative parallel universes. In these universes, there were creatures which were both human but not human all at the same time. Things were seemed possibly real but could not possibly be real all at the same time. There was a cat which had the ability to become invisible or visible at any time it wanted. He shared this parallel universe with millions of people over more than a century and around the world. And obviously, I would say that this created something useful in the lives of all those people. Now let's turn our attention for a moment to Tolkien and Lord of the Rings, or the Fellowship of the Rings, the trilogy with the hobbits. Tolkien, differently from Lewis Carroll, was sending an explicit or specific message. The message was that traditional life, traditional human society, a peaceful, pastoral, agricultural and eco-sustainable life was being threatened, was being put in danger by the interests and the activities, negative activities, of ever-increasing industry and economic expansion. A violent, extremely violent conflict was in process in a world which was invented, not entirely, but mainly by the imagination of Tolkien himself. He uses not humans, but hobbits, small people, a little population of people who live under the ground and who are normally invisible, aided by groups of elves and gnomes, for example, all examples of populations which theoretically in our life are invisible or impossible or legendary or mythical. Our heroes who are representing, who are defending the traditional values and traditional rights of the good are battling to protect a ring, a magical ring which is a symbol of power, and they're struggling to keep this out of the control of the forces of evil. I can't and don't want to analyse the whole story here and now, but one thing which is incidental and particularly struck me when reading the books was that at one point during the battles, during the struggle, during the fighting, our heroes were able to call on the assistance of a forest full of trees. The trees more or less came to life, understanding that they were also threatened by these evil interests. And they came to life to fight and to stand alongside our heroes to fight for safety, for survival. Well, if you're listening to this, this is probably okay. You're probably familiar with all of this and you're saying, well, what's new?
What's new for me here is that I've discovered only in the last few days, while looking at Tolkien together with Lewis Carroll, is that effectively the ring, the magical ring, which is at the center of all of the work.

of Tolkien, the ring actually exists. The ring exists in the sense that Tolkien was actually a semi-archaeologist, and shortly before he began work on all of the work on the Lord of the Rings, etc., he was investigating, together with another archaeologist, he was investigating the discovery of an ancient mysterious gold ring which had been discovered in a field not very far from Stonehenge, in fact. The ring in question is on display in a sort of museum at the archaeological site where it was discovered almost 250 years ago. Therefore, it can be seen by the public, but it is actually described as a very unusual object. Apparently, it's very, very large for a gold ring, too large for a normal human finger. It's engraved, decorated with an engraving of a strange head, which doesn't seem to be either a Roman head or an English head or any other kind of human head. And it does carry an inscription, or part of an inscription, which is written in Latin, but has been partly destroyed by time. It was discovered, as I said, almost 250 years ago on an archaeological site which originally was a town, an active town, something similar maybe to Asti or Chieri or Lanzo or Pinerolo, but which was apparently abandoned mysteriously in 700 AD and never again reopened or used at all, or visited or inhabited by people. This is already quite strange, but obviously places the ring as an object of Roman history, although it doesn't say that it is actually of Roman origin. The mystery becomes deeper because 150 kilometers away from this site where the ring was found, a tablet was also found, approximately 10, 15, 20 years after the ring was found. The tablet is located in a place in Gloucestershire, in the countryside, under a place called Dwarf Hill. Or a dwarf hill, if you need to be translated, is a collina dei Nani or dei Gnomi. This is obviously very, very strange when it's connected to the ideas of Tolkien. And obviously there is a link here which Tolkien has made between this ring and his world of hobbits. Now, the tablet, which was found in a separate location from the ring, as I just said, 150 kilometers distant, makes a clear reference to this particular ring, but connects it to a curse, Celtic history, and to a Celtic god, known as Nordens. There is a message inscribed on the tablet which says this ring has been stolen from the temple of Nordens and must be returned there, and whoever fails to return, whoever finds the ring and does not return it to the original temple, will be forever cursed. So I leave you with a real-life mystery, which is something concrete, with real evidence, and which was used by Tolkien as inspiration for his novels, his writings, and also, by coincidence, for all the Hollywood blockbusters of films that millions of people have seen all over the planet. Food for thought, as we say in English. Unfortunately, that's it for this evening. I would just like to remind you that tomorrow is Tuesday at 9 o'clock in the evening. There is the usual Tuesday meditation. You can find information about this on the website for www.eco-spirituality.org. Anyone can participate from wherever they happen to be. There is no physical contact between the participants, but the energy passes around. I will be participating from my own home and making my contribution to the general energy and well-being.
That's all for now. Thank you for listening. This is the voice of Nick Yulden, wishing you a lovely evening, and remember that life is just a dream. Good night.

0: forbidden swords, and they cost me deep in the purse. But we have the better of them, and now we have the worse.
1: I knew we'll strike the very first blow, and I'll strike it like a man.